That's Kid Laroi from Australia and Without You. And we started the show with J.D. McPherson, Crying's Just a Thing That You Do. I do love his bass guitar. Hey, if there's something you'd like to hear in a future episode of The Beach House, just let me know. 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Music now from The Fleet Foxes.

That Spoon with another cut from their album Lucifer on the Sofa. Before that, we heard Daniel Fogelberg and started the set with Fleet Foxes here on WFIT. I got Foo Fighters for you.

That's the LA musician Michael Melosh recording as Rye. And in front of that, the Foo Fighters' Waiting Out a War from the new album that Dave Grohl compared to David Bowie's Let's Dance. Really? Barefoot here in the Beach House. You can catch us on WFIT, public radio for the Space Coast, and also on demand

That's MGMT, Little Dark Age. And before that, the latest from the Kings of Leon and the Bandit. Here in the Beach House, where we always feature tomorrow's indie, yesterday's retro alternative, and a dash of the classics.

I wouldn't blame you if you thought that was Radiohead. It is Thom Yorke, but it's his side group called Smile. We heard Skirting on the Surface. And before that, Teenage Fan Club. You're in the Beach House with Barefoot. We have to take a short break. Taking us up there, it's Apollo 440.

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1: You like this?
2: Today's indie.
1: I don't like it.
3: Oh, sorry. Here, you like this?
2: Yesterday's retro alternative.
1: No. This?
2: Dash of the classics.
1: Maybe.
2: It's Barefoot's Beach House.

Portugal the Man, here with Barefoot in the Beach House on WFIT, public radio for the Space Coast of Florida. Stick with us, and I'll tell you the story of the song that brought the career of Phil Spector to an end. But right now, got music from Bacar.

That's Billie Eilish in the Beach House. Let's get in the Wayback Machine. The year is 1960, and John D. Loudermilk wrote a song about growing up in Durham, North Carolina. He did not have a hit with it, but an English group picked it up, and in 1964 had a worldwide hit, the Nashville Teens and Tobacco Road.

Jack White of the Rack on Tours, Steady As She Goes, in front of that cage, The Elephant, and from 1964, the English band, The Nashville Teens. Barefoot Rick here in the Beach House, thanks for joining us. I'd promised you the story of the record that brought down producer Phil Spector's string of hits in the 60s to an abrupt end. You know, Phil died not too long ago while in jail, incarcerated for murder, but in the first half of the 60s, he had a string of hits that was unstoppable. He invented the so-called wall of sound, very dense mixing of the music. Then in the mid-60s, he came out with a record for Ike and Tina Turner that he knew was going to be a super hit. It didn't go anywhere. And he was so distraught, he sold his record label and he disappeared for 3 years. Here's the song that brought down Phil Spector. Ike and Tina Turner, River Deep, Mountain High.

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I think it'll make you feel good. Here's something that always makes me feel good. Music from the Grateful Dead.

last night. It felt like a different kind of fight.

0: 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It's all right there. And right here, Laurie Anderson.
1: Paradise is exactly like where you are right now.

Weezer, All My Favorite Songs, and in front of that, Benny Blanco, Marshmello, and Vance Joy. The song is called You. And started that set with the forever weird Laurie Anderson and Language is a Virus. You heard it all on the Beach House, where we always play tomorrow's indie, yesterday's retro alternative, and a taste of the classics.

0: 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The song is Chinatown. Well, we're out of time for this week. I sure do appreciate you joining us. 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
1: Tonight in the second hour, I have a very special interview with the great Steve Vai, so stay tuned for that. Now, tonight I'm kicking things off with King Crimson with the song Indiscipline from their 1981 album Discipline. Now, of course, they were on a 7-year hiatus before this album, and it was a reformation of the band. It was obviously Robert Fripp, Bill Bruford on drums, and of course you have Adrian Belew on vocals and guitar, and Tony Levin on bass, and that was the Chapman stick bass. It was a very unique kind of bass. I remember being in the dorms in college and somebody turning me on to this album, and Elephant Talk was the first track. Killer record. Now here's Indiscipline.

I do remember one thing. It took hours and hours, and by the time I was done with it, I was so involved, I didn't know what to think. I carried it around with me for days and days, playing little games, like not looking at it for a whole day, and then looking at it to see if I still liked it. I did!

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I repeat. 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I do think it's good. The fact is, no matter how closely I study it, no matter how I take it apart,

I had to play that Sweetheart. That's by Focus, and that always takes me back to my childhood in New York City because that was the theme song for 95.5 WPLJ. Before that was Tempest Fugit by Yes, and now here's Burning Desire by Hendrix.

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That's a magnificent piece, One Night in Hell by Brian May and the Czech Republic Orchestra. Before that was A Soldier's Journey featuring Steve Kindler, the Budapest Orchestra, and yours truly, Brian Tarquin, from my new album, Beyond the Warrior's Eyes. And now here's Diamond Dust by Jeff Beck from his classic album, Blow by Blow.

There's my buddy Will Ray and the Helicasters, Sweet Dreams. And that's such a beautiful track. Before that was Darker Shade of Black. That's Blackmore's Nights, Richie Blackmore. And now here's Window Shopping by Hiram Bullock.

0: That's Eric Johnson with Vortexen from his 2010 album Up Close. 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
1: Welcome back to the second hour of Guitar Tracks. 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
2: I had the incredible honor of sitting down with the great Steve Vai and asking him some questions about the incredible music that he's given us through the years. So he goes on about Joe Satriani, Randy Coven, and how he took lessons from Satch and went to Berklee University.
3: Yeah, because Joe was three or so years older than me, and he grew up in my town, the same town. Well, actually, he was in the next town, but right on the border. So we all went to the same school. You know, his group was a little older, but he always played great, it seemed, you know, even as a teenager. So all of us in my group, a lot of us were taking lessons from him. And I knew of Joe, and I've seen him at school, but I didn't meet him or know him. And then when my friend John Sergio, who was taking lessons from Joe, gave me Joe's number, I called him and started lessons, and I kicked off lessons with him at probably 12 years old. And I went to his house, and I had a pack of strings and a guitar with no strings. I didn't know anything. Yeah, for years, you know, probably 3 or 4 years, on and off when Joe was in town, he taught me. He taught me everything, you know, about the guitar. We had both taken a very, very intensive music theory class in high school because the teacher was like a Juilliard graduate and a savant, and he pounded us with intense theory, and we just absorbed it. But I used it compositionally because I loved to compose. I started composing for orchestra at a very early age. And I wrote my first orchestra score in high school, and I was using all this vast theory information for composing, but I wasn't really applying it to the guitar. You know, I was just playing Led Zeppelin songs and stuff. And when I would go to lessons with Joe, one of the many things that he helped navigate for me was all that music theory to appear in the landscape of my guitar. You know what I mean? Yeah, so that was vital training. Yeah, when I got to Berklee, I was stunned at all the guitar players, all the musicians that were accomplished, it seemed, on their instrument. And there was a lot of great bass players, but Randy just stuck out. I mean, he was something else. You know, he played fretless, and his intonation was immaculate. And he had that Jaco kind of approach, and he had chops, you know. And we just became really good friends. We were very, very close friends. And at first, he was in another band at college. I think it was called Winter. I'm not sure. And I was working with Stu Hamm. That's where I met Stu. Yeah. And then Randy, I started playing with Randy. And we had, you know, Morning Thunder was our band for some years, and with Dave Rosenthal, who's going to be here tonight at the show in Jersey. Yeah, really cool. And it was a great period. We were accomplished, but very, very green. You know what I mean? At that age, you know, understanding groove and real improvisation on a deep level, I don't know anybody that age that has that kind of insight, but that's the time period where you're developing your chops, you're processing academic information, you're experimenting with, at least we were experimenting with intensely complex music, you know, because that's what we liked. You know, but we were young, so there was rough edges, so to speak. Yeah, that's how you do it. You get with really great people, and you just drill, drill, drill. There was a handful of guitar players that were just stunning. This one guy, Lorne Lieber, I followed him. I watched him. He was miraculous, really, what he could do, his mind and his chops. He picked every note, and he played angularly. And he could create like a synthetic scale and know all the chords on the neck within like 5 minutes and then be able to improvise over it ridiculously. Yeah, it was incredible. And there was another guy, Mike Radetzky. He was quite good. He had a tragic end, though. He ended up working with Boy George, you know, in the 80s. And he died of a heroin overdose. But, there was a lot of good players. And I could never really understand why they hadn't risen in the cachet the way I was at the time. You know, I was going from one really great gig to another, and I couldn't understand it because I always thought they were just so much better than me. But then, you know, I started to get it. Everybody finds their own niche, you know what I mean? And my niche was just that crazy rock and roll, over-the-top stuff that I was doing.
2: That's the stuff we love, Steve, that crazy over-the-top rock and roll guitar. We had a mutual friend, the great Randy Coven, who was an astounding bass player, and he explains how he got hooked up with Frank, and Randy lent him the money to call him.
3: In my apartment, I couldn't afford a phone. And whenever I needed to make a phone call, I would go to one of two places. One of three places. One of them was my neighbor, this girl I was going to school with. Another one was Amy Mann, because she was a schoolmate at Berkeley. And another one was the drummer, Eddie Rogers. He had an apartment and a phone. So if I wanted to call Frank, I had to use somebody else's phone. So it's very likely that Randy may have loaned me the money, because I was flat busted, man. Well, it started before I got to Berkeley, when I was just a young teenager in my bedroom practicing, and a friend came by and he had a Rolodex. He says, "Hey man, look at this Rolodex. I stole it from a studio in New York City, and it has all these famous people's contact information in it." And I'm like, and he's reading me the names, and I'm just sitting on my bed practicing, and he was going in alphabetical order, of course. He's got, "I've got Mick Jagger's number here." And I'm, "Oh, interesting. Oh, I got, you know, Bob Dylan's contact." And, you know, he's going on all these people. I'm like, "Oh." And then he gets to the Z's and he goes, "And I have Frank Zappa's home phone number." And I just, like, it stopped me dead in my tracks. I'm like, "You what? No, you don't. You can't. How could you? That's not Frank Zappa's number." So I took the number. And shortly after that, I was in college, and the first time I called Frank, I was, I can't remember if I was home or if I had been to Berkeley at the time, but I just cold called. And, oh, no, I was home. I was 16, and I called the house, and his wife, Gail, answered. And after I got to know Gail, I can't believe she took the call, you know, and she even engaged in a conversation, because I'm like, I'm just a fan. I love Frank's music. I would love to talk with him. And she said, "I mean, you get a phone call like that, you're just like, Frank doesn't live here. I don't know who you're talking about. Click." And she said, "Well, Frank is on tour. He'll be back in 6 months. You can call them." Right. So I'm like, okay. So I waited around the phone for 6 months. You know, and I called, and again she answered and said, "Well, he's still out. You'll have to call in another," you know. So I did that every 6 months until I was at Berkeley, and I was at I think I was at Eddie, maybe that's when Randy gave me the money to make the call, and Frank answered the phone. It was a miracle, and he was in a good mood, and he actually gave me, this is like a perfect storm, because knowing Frank, the fact that he was talking to this kid that just called his home, that he picked up the phone, you know, and he's, and I'm like, "Well, I'm just a fan, and I really love your music. I'm a guitar player at Berkeley. I want to play in your band, and I'd like to send you some stuff." And my in was, Frank was an Edgar Varese fan. Edgar Varese was a very contemporary composer, and he was looking for some scores, and the Boston Public Library had Edgar Varese scores. So I went down there and Xeroxed them, and I said, "And I also have Edgar Varese scores." You know, and he's like, "Okay, here's my home address." And I sent him the scores. I sent him a tape of Morning Thunder. Maybe it was called Axis at the time, because no, Axis was the first band, I think. Yeah, and then Morning Thunder was the band with Randy. So I also sent him a transcription I did of a very dense piece of music that he wrote called The Black Page. So after I sent him all this stuff, I didn't know if I'd ever hear from him again, but I got this package in the mail at Berkeley, and I went to my little post office box, and there was a note that there was a package for you. So I went and I pick up the package. It's a giant score, musical score of a Frank Zappa piece, two pieces in one. And the name of the, it was a different title at the time, but it was a piece that was eventually titled Mo and Herb's Vacation. And it was this huge score, and it was just gorgeous. And he sent me the actual sheet music for the Black Page. And he said, make me a cassette of you playing the Black Page on the guitar as fast as you can play it. So I went to work and I recorded it and I sent it to him. And he wanted to audition me for the band. But I told him I was 18 and he said, forget it. You're too young. Yeah. But he hired me to transcribe. And he started sending me all this very, you know, all these guitar solos and drum parts and everything. So I did that for a while. I left Berkeley, and I was transcribing for Frank. And then a day after my 20th birthday, I moved to California, virtually down the street from his house, and just started going up to the house. And within a few months after I left Berkeley, I was on tour with Frank Zappa. Yeah, it was a shock, you know, because I had no idea what that world was like. I mean, I was 20. I was so green, so innocent, so naive. And there I was, you know, and Frank's touring was brutal. You know, the way he toured, I would never tour like that again. I mean, Frank, first of all, we had 80 songs in the repertoire, and 60% of them were just death-defying on the guitar. I had to practice them constantly, constantly, constantly. And with Frank, he would write the set list literally 5 minutes before we went on stage. And it was different. It was different every night, every tour I did. It was never the same. And you had to know the songs, you know. So on tour with Frank, you wake up at like 9 a.m. You get in the car, you go to the airport, you have to fly to the next gig. You get right out of the airport, you go from the gig to the venue. And as soon as you get to the venue, you start sound checking. Frank sound checked right up to doors. Sometimes it was 2 hours, sometimes it was 4 hours. And he'd be rehearsing, he'd be changing songs, he'd be writing songs, he'd be recording. And then you get a 45-minute break, you do one show for about 2.5 hours, you get another 45-minute break, and usually it was two shows. So then by the time you get out of the gig and back to the hotel, it's 1 or 2 a.m., and I have to practice because I don't know what songs he's going to call the next day. You know, if he called something like Maggio or Alien Orifice or the Black Page or any of that stuff, I had to have it. You know, I had to own it. And so I had to constantly keep practicing. So for the first 2 weeks of that tour, I didn't know how I was. I didn't think I was going to make it. So I'm surprised I survived those Zappa tours. Towards the end, when I did the last tour with him in Europe in the summer of 82, it started to get real good. You know, I started to find my footing, and that was a very enjoyable tour. Actually, when I first got to California and I started going up to the house, Frank had me recording guitar parts for You Are What You Is. So I thought that was going to be the next record. But before you knew it, we were on tour, and that record wasn't completed. So what he did was he culled a record out of the 80 tour, and that was Tinseltown Rebellion. And then he released, if my memory serves me, I would highly recommend corroborating anything I tell you with real facts. Then it was You Are What You Is. And it's a blur because with Frank, first he worked around the clock, you know, so Frank would stay up like 2 extra hours a night and revolve around the clock. And when he needed you, you just had to be there. And you'd be recording stuff that you didn't know where it was going to end up or what he was working on. So I would just record, record, record. And then Frank would, you know, release a record. So for the 81 tour, I think that's when Ship Arriving Too Late to save a drowning witch was the workhorse. You know, that's, he would come in with scores for that in rehearsal. He'd teach us stuff, and, you know, he just sort of manifested the record. And then we toured on that. And then in 82, we did the European tour. And one of the records that was culled from that, I believe, is The Man from Utopia. Well, it was all very surreal to me. You know, I couldn't understand how it is that I got there and why I was there. You know, because these guys just, they were my heroes, and they were all just extremely talented and accomplished. And I get to Frank's house, and, you know, I've studied Bozio and Vinny, and there they are. They're at the house. They're at the rehearsal. I'm playing with them. Like, what the heck? And shortly after I got there, I was sitting in the studio with Frank. It was just me and him, and we're playing. And we're just jamming. And we're playing Sleep Dirt. And Frank starts playing the rhythm part, and he kind of nods to me to solo. And there I am soloing with Frank Zappa playing rhythm guitar. And I stopped, and because I was just kind of like stunned, like, what's going on here? You know? Well, Frank was brilliant at knowing what to give musicians, because he never gave you something that you weren't going to be good at. And those things that you were good at, he could see that you were much better at them than you thought. So he would push you and give you things that were within your wheelhouse, but just slightly beyond your reach, that you could grab, you know? So you were always given something to ascend to. But a lot of it was just simple, you know, okay, this is, you know, Broken Hearts for Assholes. All right, I know how the guitar part goes, you know? but when it came time for something complex, he gave me those melodies. And I just had a interest in doing all that stuff. So it was an opportunity for him to have those melody lines played on a guitar, which he really didn't do in the past. Well, Them or Us was another one that I think a lot of it was culled from the European tour, but I'm trying to think the songs on Them or Us. I mean, there's songs that I've performed with Frank that have long, beautiful, incredible guitar melodies, and some of them intensely complex, like Sinister Footwear. You know, that's like, you know, 8 minutes of sheer terror, you know, or Maggio. You know, Maggio, to this day, when I hear it, my stomach gets weak, you know. It was so hard to play. And so many others, but some of it was so profoundly beautiful. Like, I would stand out there under the starry skies in these giant outdoor festivals with Frank. And they were his shows, and they were tens of thousands of people, because he's huge in Europe. And I'd be able to play things like Sofa, you know, the main melody, or Rapunzel, you know, or Strictly Genteel. And these are like just inspired melodies, and they go on and on and on. And it was glorious. Here's the thing about Frank: any means necessary. You would never know what's under the hood, because it's unlike any other artist you have ever known. So you might hear a song, and the drum part might have been recorded live at a concert in Cincinnati, and then the guitar parts might have been flown in from a show someplace else. And then you had to then put a part on in the studio. So it's any means necessary. Frank did all sorts of things that people didn't think of doing. They didn't even imagine doing. Yeah, he was an audio pack rat. There were records coming out for 20 years after I left the band that I was on. And I still hear stuff. You know, they pull stuff from the vault, and I'm like, oh, there I am. I think I counted once, I'm on like 20 records or something.
2: That's unbelievable. I know when I spoke to Adrian Belew, he said that Frank recorded everything. Now Steve tells me how he recorded Flexible, that unreal album that changed my life forever as a guitarist.
3: Frank was so generous. He kind of quietly mentored me. You know, you'd never say that to Frank, because he wouldn't want to consider himself mentoring anybody. But he did, and he loaned me gear. I saved up all my money with Frank, and I bought this little house, and I had bunch of friends living there that paid rent. And there was a shed out back that I turned into a studio. And Frank loaned me a lot of really good gear. And I just started playing with it. I had no perspective of the future. You know, I didn't have any expectations. I just loved the idea of recording music. So I just constantly recorded. And even before I knew Frank as an artist, we had similar kind of propensities. You know, I loved composition from a very early age. I have a quirky sense of humor. I like theater. And Frank was doing all of this. You know, he had orchestral music. He had orchestrated band music. He had tons of improv, comedy, visceral guitar playing. It was just everything. When I heard his music, it like checked all my boxes, you know. So I was able to get involved with him the way I did. But when I had left Frank and he had quit touring because the last show we did in Europe in Palermo, Sicily, a riot broke out. And yeah, it was the first time they ever had a rock concert in Palermo, Sicily, in Sicily. And there was 180,000 people at the concert. And it turned into a riot because of the police. And three kids got shot. And yeah, and we had to escape with bulletproof vests in between cars, you know. And that was the last show. And I flew home. And when I woke up in the morning, I read in the paper what had happened in America. I read what happened at the show in Sicily. And Frank was, you know, obviously very distraught about this. And he just said, that's it. I'm never touring again. Of course, he went out several years later again. But he also discovered the synclavier. And Frank stayed home for a while and just pounded on the synclavier and let go of everybody, you know. And it was perfect timing for me because I had really gotten everything that I needed for my own launching pad from Frank. But when I did start experimenting and recording and playing with studio stuff, my musical tastes were still very influenced by Frank, you know, because I was in that world, and Flexible was the product. Well, some stuff was written in high school. Some stuff was written in college. The song Call It Sleep was a harmony assignment. Mike Matheny, Pat Matheny's brother, was my harmony teacher at Berkeley. And we used to have to write music and have it analyzed and everything. So I pulled a lot of songs that I wrote from that class that eventually made their way into my catalog. And then there was stuff I wrote when I was with Frank. You know, songs like Salamanders in the Sun was written in a hotel room in Florida. And There's Something Dead in Here was written on airplanes. And, you know, there was some stuff, it came from all over. And it was finally an opportunity for me to record this stuff and actually hear it, you know, so that was exciting. Yeah, because I played with Stu in college, and then when I moved out to California and got things, you know, situated, I called Stu and said, okay, come on out. And he came out, and he lived in our house in Sylmar, and we played together for quite a while. Flexible, yeah, it's a few various people, but Chris Frazier played most of the drums. Chad Wackerman played on Junkie. Yeah, and then there was a Lynn drum machine that Frank loaned me. Yeah, that's like Little Green Men and Salamanders. A couple of them were recorded with the Lynn. You know, I was just thinking, what do you want to do? What's on your mind? What music are you aching to record and hear? You know, and because I have a lot of those Zappa-esque tendencies, you know, they were polished up a bit while working with Frank. But really, when I sat down to do Flexible, there was so much more music I recorded than what I released because I just loved the process. So anything that came to mind in the moment or anything that I had on the back burner that I knew I wanted to record, that's what I worked on. And I wasn't even planning on releasing it. it just seemed like too weird of a record, you know? I mean, if you listen to that record, like, who would release something like that that wanted to have a career in the music business, you know? but I didn't care. I didn't know. I felt more free, more open than any other time in my life when I was recording Flexible. And Passion and Warfare, I must say. Well, what happened was I recorded so much stuff, and once I got a bigger machine that could handle more tracks, I started recording things that were pointing towards a more mature, polished record. But then I was, and that ended up being Passion and Warfare. But after releasing Flexible, I continued recording, but I never completed because I was just like, well, let me move on to something. And then I didn't have time to because I had joined Dave Roth or Alcatraz.
2: Yeah, I could imagine he was hot and everybody wanted Vi on their record. So Alcatraz, David Lee Roth, and Whitesnake came one after the other for Steve. And he explains how he got each of those gigs.
3: The Alcatraz opportunity came and I took that. And had a nice little run with them. Had to put a lot of stuff on the shelf. But what happened was, many years later, I took that stuff and finished it. And that became Modern Primitive. And I also added some stuff to it. And that record, Modern Primitive, is one of my favorite records that I ever released. It's so deep and it's very Vi in its quirkiness. But it's the missing link between Flexible and Passion and Warfare. Because if you listen to Flexible and then Paw, it's like two different guys. Modern Primitive is the missing link. You can really hear the transition. Yeah, Flexible Leftovers was another record that I released that really is leftover stuff from the making of Flexible. But then that in-between period, the stuff started to mature, you know, because my studio experience, engineering and producing was maturing. But when I sat for Passion and Warfare, I had different intentions. So I left all that stuff. And there's tons more. Yngwie Malmsteen had hit the scene and we all just fainted, you know? You know, because we'd never heard guitar playing like that. He was shocking the community. And when he left that band, they needed a guitar player. And I found out. And I found out where they were having auditions. And I went down, and they had three gigs left on their tour, and they needed somebody to fill in it for Yngwie, if you can imagine. Yeah, and I walked in, and I played, and three quarters of the band didn't want me. And, yeah, but the keyboard player, Jimmy Waldo, because right after as I was walking out, another guitar player got up there and started playing, and I'm listening to this guy, and he was just blowing me away, you know, and it was Chris Impellitteri because he had all the Yngwie stuff down. He was Yngwie basically at that time. And I thought, okay, there's their guitar player. They're going to pick this guy, of course, you know, and that's who they wanted, except for Jimmy Waldo. He refused. He said, we cannot get an Yngwie clone. You know, we have to get this Steve Vai guy has got something going on. And he may not fit the Yngwie mold, but we have to get him. So I was hired for the band, and I had literally a day and a half to learn their entire set and finish the shows. Well, what I would do is I'd play all the necessary parts of the song, and then for the solos, if there was something in the solo that was kind of that I felt needed to be there, I would do some of that, but I couldn't play like Yngwie. Well, yeah, I wrote most of the music with Graham Bonnet. Yeah, and then we released a record through Capitol, Disturbing the Peace, and kind of tried to embark on a tour. But back then, you know, MTV was king along with radio. And it was, you know, you had to play these radio games and MTV games, and it just made me a little sick, but I tried. We had booked a little tour of America, and we only got like three or four shows into it because I remember arriving in Phoenix, and there was like 14 people in the audience. Yeah, I mean, it was rough. So that we couldn't afford to continue touring. And right at that time, Dave Roth was looking for a guitar player, and he called me. So that started the new chapter. Yeah, he was working with Billy Sheehan, and I think they played with a few guitar players. But then Billy said, you know, this guy, Steve Vai, is, you know, he's the new hotshot. So Dave called me. It's the weirdest thing. You know, the weird thing about it was, I remember being in my apartment in L.A. and the word was out that David Lee Roth was starting a band. And I, you know, the guitar spot for that band was the most coveted guitar position that anybody could possibly slip into. You know, and I knew that every guitar player in the world wanted that gig. But the odd thing was I knew it was mine. I don't know why. I don't know why. Yeah, it was just like, okay, this is next. This is your gig. Everybody wants it, and there's nothing you can do about it, but it's yours. It wasn't even something that I said, I want that gig. I want that gig. I'm going to, who do I call? What do I do? It just felt like, just wait. And sure enough, the phone rang. It was Dave, and it was Dave Roth. Interesting, because I just thought, okay, you're stepping in it again. You know, you stepped into Frank's band replacing guitar players. You stepped into Alcatraz replacing a great guitar player. You're stepping into Dave Roth, which is you're replacing the guitar behind that voice, you know. And what's really odd when I look back, and I never mentioned this ever in the press. When I was going to Berkeley, I was a fan of the band UK, and that was Eddie Jobson and Holdsworth and Bill Bruford, John Wetton. I love that band. I transcribed their whole record. Yeah, that first record. Yeah, and I showed it to Eddie Jobson, and Alan Holdsworth left the band, and I sent Eddie Jobson a tape, and he called me, and he wanted to audition me for UK. Yeah, I was 18, trying to replace Alan Holdsworth. Can you imagine that? Yeah, and at the same time, Frank was calling. So I kind of had to make a choice, you know, and I didn't think the UK gig was quite right anyway, you know, and then they ended up going out as a trio and didn't even have a guitar player. Yeah, so there was that. I seemed to be that guy, you know, and then, you know, even now today, I'm jumping into this beat band and I'm playing all Robert Fripp's guitar parts, which are the most challenging thing I've ever engaged in on the guitar. Totally his own thing. He's as brilliant as they get. Yeah, he's a giant among big people. Do you know what I mean? When I approached the project, it wasn't with the mindset of replacing Edward, because that's just foolish. You know, you can't replace Edward. I knew that we had a great record with Eat 'Em and Smile, and that was all very me. And I knew I could play the Van Halen songs, and I loved them. They fit just so beautifully on the guitar. But nobody has Edward's sound, you know, and I wasn't even going to try, because I just felt, forget that. I'm going to tear this shit a new asshole, you know, in my own way, you know. What's the alternative? So I just dove in as hard and as fast as I could. Oh, he wanted it. That's why he hired me. Yeah, and that came about because I had just released Passion and Warfare, and it was blowing up, but I didn't know how to tour on it. And I didn't know if I'd be very comfortable as a front person, you know. And I liked being on the side and having guys like Coverdale and Roth and Graham Bonnet and Frank Zappa, you know, running things in the front. So I decided to take the Whitesnake gig. I loved the music. And David Coverdale, I mean, I love great singers, you know. He was just amazing. He had all the goods, you know, because a lot of singers, you can get by if you have the lead singer DNA, the rock, you know, the rock star lead singer DNA, and your voice is okay. And you can also get by if you have a really great voice, but you don't necessarily have a lot of the enigmatic lead singer chutzpah that's necessary in owning and controlling an audience. But rarely do the two come together, and they come together in David Coverdale. It's great music to play. He knew how to throw a rock and roll show, man. It was great. We did a huge tour. It was fantastic.
2: Yes, that's really true, Steve. David Coverdale had the goods, and he really knew how to show it, and he knew how to work the crowd. Now Steve tells me about that green Charvel from Flexible and his Ibanez gem.
3: Well, that was a transitional guitar because that was a 22 fret sort of super strat, because that's where we started putting different pickups. And then the tremolo, I made it a floating, like real floating. And,

0: Miami, and he like took the pickups out and changed them because he wanted different pickups. You know, yeah, he didn't care. So I just thought, well, I like Strats and I like Les Pauls, but they're not really right for me. What do I want? And this was before I was really known. And I just thought, and I designed the gem, you know, and I went to a little guitar shop in Hollywood, and I got the bodies, and I said, cut it away here so I could reach the frets, because none of these other guitars you could comfortably reach the frets. And I wanted 24 frets, which was very, it didn't exist really in that kind of a Strat, super Strat body. And the pickup configurations were unique, and the whammy bar floating. I just built what I wanted, what my idiosyncrasies were reaching for, you know what I mean? And that turned into the gem, and I had four of them made. And then the guitar companies were interested in having me endorse them. And of course I didn't want to play any other guitar but that. And they said, well, we'll make that. So I sent the design to all the companies that were interested, which are the major companies, and they just botched it all up. They didn't take it seriously. They gave me their guitars with my name on it and a couple of little changes. I'm like, okay, thanks, but no thanks. Yeah, except for Ibanez. Even Ibanez sent me their first guitar. It was terrible. It was nothing like what I wanted. It was their idea of what they wanted me to play for their marketing and stuff. And I'm just like, and that's what everybody did. But when I said no thank you to Ibanez, they said, well, okay, wait, what about this? And then they brought me a gem. They made it exactly the way I wanted it. And it hasn't changed since. I'll tell you the weirdest thing about my career. The fact that I'm going on stage tonight with Joe Satriani. I mean, you can't write this stuff. 52. Yeah, and it's all through the years we've been joined at the hips, you know, and it's just surreal. It's kind of it's remarkable. Yeah, how do you comprehend that? My whole career is it's like a charmed life. I never had to ask for anything; it all just came. And I'll tell you this. I know why, and the reason why is because my main interest through it all was the guitar and was music and creating a technique and a note choice that really resonated with me. And I always loved to imagine things that I couldn't play and then work on them until I could play them. So this developed chops, tone, technique that was of service to others. Do you know what I'm saying? So they would say, oh, that, I want that. And then they reach out to me, you know, and my whole career has been that way. Well, Frank had a deal with Carbon, and that was the first time I started having any kind of a dialogue with an amplifier company. And that lasted for a long time, and we ended up making some great stuff.
1: Yes, I remember the Legacy amp by Carvin. I was actually endorsed by them as well, and that was such a great amp. Now he tells me about the big Satch Vi tour that he's on and what new music we can expect.
0: We're going all over America right now. It's a North American tour, basically. And, you know, when you do a tour the way we tour, there's usually 90 to 100 shows in North America that constitute a pretty comprehensive tour. And this is sort of like a first leg. And the way we're doing, so we're only doing like 30 or 40 shows. And the way we're doing it, it's more like a G2, as you saw. It's I do a set for an hour, and then Joe does a set, and then we come out and we jam at the end. And what we're kind of working on right now is some new music for a record. You know, we're hoping to have that out by next year or next year sometime. And then, you know, the configuration of how we, you know, the optics of how we tour might change on that. When Joe and I first talked about touring together like this, we didn't really plan on anything extra, just like, you know, two bands and then a jam. But then we started thinking, hey, it'd be nice

0: have some new music. And before I knew it, Joe, you know, sent me an email, and he had these two beautiful tracks in it that he had written. And he called it The Sea of Emotion Part 1 and 2, because the Sea of Emotion is a location where we grew up. It's this huge field that sits in the middle of the various schools, you know, the kindergarten, grade school, and high school. And as teenagers in the town we grew up in, this was like a giant den of iniquity. You know, we used to go there and just do all sorts of crazy teenage things. And Joe was older than me, so his group of friends were different. I would take lessons, and he lived right down the street, this Sea of Emotion. And we'd go there and just sit. And I was, you know, 12, 13, 14, and he was a little older. And we would just sit and, you know, talk about all those teenage things, you know, discovering the universe or whatever. And so he wrote these two songs sort of based on that location and that period. And once I heard them, I was inspired to write a piece of music that starts with a recording of Joe and I as teenagers. Because when I used to go to lessons, he had this tape recorder, reel to reel. And one day, I was playing for about a year and a half, so I must have been like 13 or 14. And showed me this riff, and we recorded it. And then he sent me the reel to reel, like, you know, I don't know, 20 years later. And then I transferred it to digital, just had it, and was inspired to create a song that's actually starts out with the original, a little clipping of our jam. So you get to hear Steve and Joe as teenagers for a second, and then it blasts into part three. So we're having so much fun doing this that we just thought, you know, let's write a whole record, you know? And as soon as we decided to do that, it was like the creative floodgates opened up, and we're trading files and all. And this is in hopes that next year we can release a record. But the, you know, the real challenge is, our time, you know, because Joe's going out with Sammy and I'm going out with Beat. And, you know, we have to kind of figure out recording in between there. But we're very confident that that'll all happen.
1: It was such an honor and pleasure to sit down with Steve and talk to him. He's a great guy, and he's such an accomplished musician through all these years. Now I'm going to play some Frank Zappa with Steve on it. Theme of the third movement of Sinister Footwear.

0: We may be human, but we're still animals.
1: That is Liberty by Steve Vai. And before that was the ultimate guitar song, the Attitude Song by Steve. Now here's Behind the Iron Curtain featuring Chris Poland and yours truly, Brian Tarquin.

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1: It was my pleasure giving you 2 hours of nonstop instrumental music. I hope you've enjoyed it. My name is Brian Tarquin, and you're listening to WFIT Guitar Tracks every Monday night from 10 p.m. to midnight. 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

0: You never know what you might come across in Mozart's attic. 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
2: 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The Roots Rock Reggae Show with Ross Mike follows up at 3 p.m. Doo-wop Soul and Rock and Roll from 6 to 8 with Dr. D, taking us into the Saturday song bag with your host, Rob Killam. 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

is a blade. He is a picture that I saved for too long. He is my credit card and keys, and the reason I won't find peace. He is a song I should not complete.

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1, 2, 3. Well, I learned how to ball, and I learned how to play. Well, I learned how to chair, and the wrong from the right. I just one thing I should learn from the start. I never learned how to guard my heart. Well, I learned not to drink, and I learned not to jive. Well, I learned how to fake,

and you think you're tough, that's when you discover that it ain't enough. Cause I learned how to fall, and I learned how to fight. Well, I learned how to chill.

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2: 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The Roots Rock Reggae Show with Ross Mike follows up at 3 p.m. Doo-wop Soul and Rock and Roll from 6 to 8 with Dr. D, taking us into the Saturday Song Bag with your host, Rob Killam. 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

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The United States Coast Guard Auxiliary

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Yes. But you won't show me your heart. Teach me a lesson, I guess. I still go back to the dark. I'm trying to clean up the mess.

0: is only 13%. That same survival rate for cancers overall has jumped to 70%, thanks to advances in immunotherapies, genetics, and AI imaging. Several factors make pancreatic cancer especially troublesome. Its location, for one. Surgical oncologist Rajesh Ramanathan co-directs the GI unit at Banner MD Anderson Cancer Center in Phoenix. The pancreas, he says, sits behind many other organs, making it hard to feel, see, scan, or operate on.
1: Part of the problem is that the symptoms for pancreas cancer are generally very vague. They can be vague abdominal pain, eating difficulties, new diabetes.
0: Treatment also isn't easy. The cancers create what Ramanathan calls a cocoon, shielding itself from things like chemotherapy. And because it's close to central veins and arteries, it tends to spread easily. Oncologist Arif Kamal is chief patient officer for the American Cancer Society. That midsection, he says, is
2: like Grand Central Station for your body, so that if cells move from the pancreas, they have easy access to the highways that would take those cells to very distant parts of the body.
0: Kamal says these tumor cells disperse easily and act more like grains of sand than a solid mass.
2: You're going to miss little kernels of sand, right? That's just what's going to happen. And pancreas cancer is more like a handful of sand that gets spilled than it is a tennis ball that gets dropped.
0: But several new treatments show promise. An individualized mRNA vaccine activated a response in roughly half of a small group of patients, extending their lives a whopping 6 years. New clinical data on a pill called daraxonrasib shows by targeting common genetic mutations in pancreatic cancers, it's extending life for 6 months on average. That drug helped landscape architect Vicki Stinson, too, until last month, when her cancer returned. But she remains committed to beating more odds.
3: Believe it or not, I'm still optimistic.
0: She's participating in other research she hopes will result in more time. Yuki Noguchi, NPR News.
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10: Day tribute to Casper,
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10: a strong, independent horned owl who does not particularly care for humans, which makes her the perfect owl
6: Blue
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6: Casper
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6: Super
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6: Hornets,
10: owlets at a Canadian Wildlife Rehab Center.
6: Along with Tom
10: Casper
6: Larkin
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5: Good morning, Mae Martinez. The London townhouse where the Beatles recorded their final album and played their last concert together is becoming a museum. 3 Savile Row is famous for the rooftop performance the Beatles played in 1969. Police eventually showed up and pulled the plug. The Beatles used to use the building as their headquarters, but it was later turned into an Abercrombie and Fitch store. Now, if Ringo and Paul visit, they'll get back to where they once belonged. I had to do it. It's Morning Edition.
6: 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Whatever a business needs,

0: to very distant parts of the body.
1: Kamal says these tumor cells disperse easily and act more like grains of sand than a solid mass.
0: You're going to miss little kernels of sand, right? That's just what's going to happen. And pancreas cancer is more like a handful of sand that gets spilled than it is a tennis ball that gets dropped.
1: But several new treatments show promise. An individualized mRNA vaccine activated a response in roughly half of a small group of patients, extending their lives a whopping 6 years. New clinical data on a pill called daraxonrasib shows by targeting common genetic mutations in pancreatic cancers, it's extending life for 6 months on average. That drug helped landscape architect Vicky Stinson, too, until last month when her cancer returned. But she remains committed to beating more odds.
2: Believe it or not, I'm still optimistic.
1: She's participating in other research she hopes will result in more time. Yuki Noguchi, NPR News.
3: You can hear more about the promise of those new treatments later today on All Things Considered. This is NPR News.
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8: Good morning, I'm Michelle Martin. Here's one more Mother's Day tribute to Casper, a strong, independent horned owl who does not particularly care for humans, which makes her the perfect owl foster parent. 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Casper was rescued herself after being injured in a trap so she would no longer do well in the wild, but she's great at teaching little ones what they need to know to fly, to catch prey, and not to trust people. Takes all kinds of moms to make a world. It's Morning Edition.
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10: This is Coastal Connection, our spotlight on the community. I'm Terry Wright, and today we are happy to welcome back our good friend Teresa Clifton, the director of the Central Brevard Humane Society. They have so much going on, and they have a special event that we want to tell you about, Cinco de Critters. Teresa, tell us, what is this all about?
11: It is a fun way to remember that critters are part of your family.

0: Families, we all have partnered up with Chaparral Mexican Grill. They're located on US 1 in the Cocoa area, and they invite everyone to come out Wednesday, May 13th. They're open at 11 a.m. and they're going to be closing at 9 p.m. and all day and all evening. They will give 10% of the proceeds of every meal to the Humane Society for the critters. We like to include our critters, although they're not allowed to go to the restaurant. On May 13th, we will be doing Cinco de Critters. And we also have free prize giveaways for everybody that comes into the restaurant. You don't have to have a reservation, can just come in. They also will include the takeout. They have some drink specials. They have their pagaritas. We're super excited. We've done this with them for a number of years. It's a nice family fun thing. We have a little silent auction. People come in and they can bid on some really cool stuff.
1: So once again, that's on Wednesday, May 13th from 11 a.m. to 9 p.m. at the Chaparral Mexican Grill. And you just happen to have another little activity going on at your current facility. Give us an update. How's the building?
0: Oh my gosh, that little activity is starting to really look like a building now. We've got doors and windows in. It's a two-story on the front, which used to be a single story. And now we are starting to go for the drywall, and it's really coming together. We're super excited. We're literally moving the cats out of the kennel area and having their own space where they're not as stressed because they don't hear the dogs barking. And it also allows us to have quarantine areas for the dogs. It is coming together as we're doing this, though. It means that all of our kitties have been displaced over to our Merritt Island Adoption Center in the interim. Build, though, is coming along really nicely. This has truly been a community effort. The $3 million that we raised were 100% donations from everyone out in the community. So we are so grateful. And the build is scheduled to be done in the June, July timeframes. We're going to be able to have it done in time to have a nice little celebration, ribbon cutting, grand opening. And I'll get back with you when that time is so you can
1: Yes.
0: let everybody know.
1: Yes, definitely. Well, that is very exciting. So I'm sure people can still make donations towards the building or towards animal care that you provide. How would they go about making a donation?
0: Oh, absolutely. There's always those surprise things that you didn't anticipate when you do something as major as this. And they can always go online to brevardhumanesociety.org and make a donation. They're welcome to visit any of our fourth Molly Mutt shops and buy stuff, come in and give us some of their time if we're volunteering, because time is also something that we could use a lot of with all the animals, towels and blankets. They can drop them off at any of our locations.
1: We look forward to hearing about the grand opening. 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
2: 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The Roots Rock Reggae Show with Ross Mike follows up at 3 p.m. Doo-wop soul and rock and roll from 6 to 8 with Dr. D, taking us into the Saturday song bag with your host, Rob Killam. 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
5: Good morning, me Martinez. The London townhouse where the Beatles recorded their final album and played their last concert together is becoming a museum. 3 Savile Row is famous for the rooftop performance the Beatles played in 1969. Police eventually showed up and pulled the plug. The Beatles used to use the building as their headquarters, but it was later turned into an Abercrombie & Fitch store. Now, if Ringo and Paul visit, they'll get back to where they once belonged. I had to do it. It's Morning Edition.
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7: It's Morning Edition from NPR News. I'm Michelle Martin.
5: And Mae Martinez. Some of Stephen Colbert's final guests for his CBS late night show were a bit unusual. His competitors. Monday night he had on Jimmy Kimmel from ABC, Jimmy Fallon and Seth Meyers from NBC, and John Oliver from HBO. They kicked off Colbert's final 2 weeks of shows. His late show program was canceled by CBS and will air its final episode May 21st. CBS has said it canceled Colbert for financial reasons, but fans and media analysts have suggested the network's owner, Paramount, was also silencing Colbert's criticism of President Trump. Kimmel's show was suspended briefly last year after the FCC chair threatened ABC affiliates over some of Kimmel's comments, and Kimmel had a question for Colbert's audience last night.
8: When I got knocked off the air for a few days, people canceled Disney Plus. Why aren't you people canceling Paramount Plus? Because you didn't have it in the first place?
5: NPR critic.

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And starting off with Maya Hawke, daughter of Ethan Hawke and Uma Thurman, was Missing Out, one of the tracks that we couldn't get enough of back when it came out. Coming up, we've got Broken Bells. I've got a track from Randy Newman, also Sturgill Simpson, and this from Teddy Swims, his latest track, a first listen called Mr. Know-It-All.

Those Broken Bells with Good Luck here on WFIT. Short People before that from Randy Newman. Been in a Randy Newman kind of mood after watching Toy Story recently. We heard Sing Along from Sturgill Simpson and a little bit of Goose in the Set as well. That was Good To Be, their latest track. And started the set off with a first listen from Teddy Swims, the soulful sounds of Teddy Swims. That was Mr. Know-It-All. We've got Sam Fender coming up soon. We've also got something from Lake Street Dive. We're going to hear from Los Lonely Boys. That's a classic. As well as Tedeschi Trucks Band. Here's Future Soul. You're on WFIT, your music discovery station.

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Sam Fender featuring Olivia Dean with a track called Rain Me In. Lake Street Dive before that with Call Off Your Dogs. Also Heaven from Los Lonely Boys started the set off with Tedeschi Trucks Band and Future Soul. We got some Kevin Morby coming up very soon. The latest from The Strokes and a track from Robert Plant from his solo work away from Led Zeppelin. Here's a track called Bones of Saints here on WFIT.

Surf's up. Hey, it's Danny Morris. Join me, the Big Surf Show, Friday evenings, 10 to midnight. Come and hang 10 with us. Be spinning tunes, get you stoked. Wax the board, hit the beach, go get wet. Right here in WFIT 89.5. 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

It was a track called Javelin from Kevin Morby this morning on WFIT 89.5 FM. Going Shopping before that, featuring the auto-tuned vocal stylings of Julian Casablancas. That was The Strokes. Before that, we heard Robert Plant with Bones of Saints. Coming up, Dillinger is going to take us into the top of the hour news break from NPR. Stick around, plenty more music on the other side, as we often do these weekday mornings here on 89.5 FM WFIT. Cocaine in My Brain is the title of this one.

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Opening up the 10 o'clock hour with a few songs there. We heard Death Cab for Cutie up front with Riptides, one of their latest tracks. We also heard Al Green with his version of To Love Somebody. And we just heard David Bowie with You've Got a Habit of Leaving. All right, here on your music discovery station, 89.5 FM, WFIT. I've got brand new music from the band Swap Meet coming up very soon. That's a first listen. We're also going to hear from the Beatles. Here's a classic. It's called Strawberry Fields Forever.

off of the album This Is Happening, released in 2010. That was LCD Sound System with I Can Change here on WFID, FIT, rather. We heard It's a Good Day from Shungunzo. Also, the latest music from Swap Meet before that, Sand, and a classic from the Beatles featuring some alleged hidden messages in the fade-out. There is Strawberry Fields Forever. Coming up, we've got The Cult. We've also got music from Weird Nightmare. Here is Might See You There here on WFIT, your music discovery station in Melbourne.

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Sports Team performing Bang Bang Bang here on WFIT. Before that, we heard the Temptations rendition of Little Green Apples. It was one of the follow-up albums shortly, I think it was a year after David Ruffin had left the group. Before that, we heard The Voids. You might have noticed Julian Casablancas on the lead vocals for that, normally among The Strokes. But that's kind of like a side project, The Voids. It's a track called Did My Best. We heard a classic from The Cult, She Sells Sanctuary, and a little bit of Weird Nightmare to start that set off. We've got one more track this hour before the NPR news break starts. I want you to enjoy the news and enjoy the music throughout the day, as we often do these weekday, midday programming blocks here on WFIT 89.5 FM, your music discovery station. And Steve Keller is still out at the moment. He's doing all right, but he's just, you know, can't be getting on the mic and coughing all over the place. So we urge him to get well soon so that we can continue his programming as well. Let's go with Soulwax from a track off of the All Systems Are Lying release. This is called Run Free here on WFIT 89.5.

The Sivers family, Brazen and Noah, here on WFIT Music Discovery for the Space Coast, As Long As You'll Stay. I'm Steve Asko, very excited to be with you. Steve Keller is out sick today, so I am in the chair, and we've got some great music coming up. We've even got some Rolling Stones and Need to Breathe, a whole bunch of great stuff coming your way. I hope you will hang out with us. And this is Beams, a new one from Arlo Parks, here on WFIT.

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Cardiac Round Zero, Fishbone here on WFIT, finishing off that rather long set for you, all the way back to the Stones' Gimme Shelter from 40 Licks, released in 1969. And then the thing I like about that, there's an interesting fact that's pretty funny, is the backing vocals are by a woman named Mary Clayton, and she famously, or at least this is how the story goes, recorded her pajamas after a midnight phone call. So it was pretty cool. And of course, Gimme Shelter is never really released as a single, but still one of the greatest Stones tracks ever. Van Morrison, Burning Ground from The Healing Game. This is a somewhat newer, 1997. And Need to Breathe, gave us Say It Now from the Long Surrender album. They will be out on tour. Kicks off on August 12th out in Maryland Heights, Montana. Runs through September. The Drew and Elliot Holcomb are going to be there, which sounds pretty, pretty cool. I'm Steve Yasko. You're listening to Music Discovery for the Space Coast, WFIT. Lots going on around campus. The kids are gone, so, you know, we have a little bit more space here. So if you need to do anything over here, you will find parking now. Anyway, it's a kind of a crazy weather day out there. Right now, it says it's going to rain. Oh, like around 2 and then 5. It's just kind of like crazy. So hopefully you won't get caught in that, but just keep an eye out. There might be some strong winds associated with it as well. Here's a Rainbow Kitten Surprise, an earlier one, Cocaine Jesus, here on WFIT.

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Kurt Vile, Chance to Bleed, here on WFIT Music Discovery for the Space Coast of Florida. He is a Philly guitar god, and he is going to be putting out an EP, a collaborative EP, but we don't know much about it, so we're just going to have to wait for that. He's actually going to be out at Red Rocks in June, and Red Rocks, if you have never gotten to Red Rocks in Colorado, make it a destination for you to go see. I was there many years ago to see a taping of Mountain Stage or one of those programs. Anyway, and the acoustics are incredible. The sights and sounds are just incredible. And oh, it was E-Town. I wonder if that show is still around. I'll have to go look. It was just a place you really, really, really want to hang out in. So go see that. And before that one, Tori Amos from her Times of Dragons, which was just released on the 1st of May. And she calls it a metaphorical story about the fight for democracy over tyranny. And she's over in the UK right now. She'll be back in July for some United States dates. Don't know how close she's coming to Florida. Anyway, remember tonight, Tuesday, Blues with a Twist with Sister Mary. You'll want to be here for that when the music comes back after All Things Considered. And of course, you'll want to check in on the news of the day. There's a lot going on, as usual. I mean, it just keeps coming at you nonstop. So I hope you will be here for that. And then, of course, at 10 o'clock is Mikey comes back with Very Cool and Good. So some songs that just make you kind of get spacey and head kind of makes your head go crazy. So be sure to check into that. I'm Steve Yasko. You're listening to WFIT Music Discovery for the Space Coast of Florida. We have a couple of more songs before we finish out the hour and get to NPR News. We're going to do Snail Mail. From the album Ricochet, and the title is My Maker. Came out in March, described the album as adulthood, moving away from the heartbreak of her previous record, Valentine. So there definitely seems to be a bit of a thought trend there. And then Cassius Culpepper, man of his word, who is just crazy good. All right, here on Music Discovery for the Space Coast of Florida, WFIT, from the campus of Florida Tech in downtown Melbourne. Talk to you after the news.

She cleans up okay from Father John Misty. His grittier side of rock and roll, don't you think? Anyway, I am Steve Yasko. It is lunchtime. I hope you are having a good time out there. Lots of great music to get in with. We're going to have some, Casey Musgraves, Clay Street Unit. And that one that everybody's really digging from Johnny Blue Skies and the Dark Clouds. We'll get around to all that in a little bit. But first, here's song, Love of the Song from Joby Riccio here on WFIT Music Discovery for the Space Coast of Florida.

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Situation from Johnny Blue Skies in the Dark Clouds. Of course, Johnny Blue Skies being Sturgill Simpson. He says he's retired his name, Sturgill Simpson, permanently and will only be known as Johnny Blue Skies. Okay. And before that, we had the Clay Street Unit with Drive. And Noah Kahan, an earlier one, Northern Attitude with Hozier backing him up there. And that album that's out now, The Great Divide, is just racking up the charts. It's spending multiple weeks on the Billboard Hot 200 charts in like the top 10. It's just going crazy. So good for him. He's playing arenas now. It's just incredible to see his success, and we are so happy for him. Before that, it's our TMI song for the day, Dry Spell from Casey Musgraves. If you didn't chuckle through that one, you really won't. Remember, tonight is Tuesday. Sister Mary will be here with Blues with a Twist coming up at 7 o'clock. Then Mikey's in the big chair again for Very Cool and Good. Got a lot of great music still to come this hour, including the new one from Deer Tick, so don't go anywhere. Right now, this is Missed the Boat from Modest Mouse on WFIT Music Discovery for the Space Coast of Florida from the campus of Florida Tech.

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Mary Singletary from Deer Tick here on WFIT. That is coming from an album that's going to be called Coin-O-Matic. It's coming out on June 5th. And the album is reportedly to highlight and explore the hidden histories of Rhode Island. I'm surprised it's not a double album set. Anyway, I'm Steve Yasko. Before that, of course, Violet Grau with Thumb. And another song that really Bruce Springsteen and Tom Morello just beat the heck out of in the concert a few weeks ago, Clampdown from The Clash. And it is definitely a crazy, crazy performance when you see Tom Morello really just going crazy on the guitars and all that kind of good stuff. It was just very exciting. We'll have some Bruce in the next hour, I think, on the way out as well. Anyway, I'm Steve Yasko. I want to remind you that WFIT is still dealing with rescission. All that money that we lost from the federal government is still not coming back. It's never coming back. And we are certainly hoping to make the distance up. We've come a long way. We're trying to, you know, manage everything together. We're trying to make some strategic choices about how we assign resources and that sort of thing. And you can make it all the better by becoming a member of WFIT at WFIT.org. If you've never become a member before, come in at one of those sustaining membership levels, like at the $10 or $20 a month. It's really, really quite fine. And if in the fun drive you requested a t-shirt, they should be coming your way. They are just about out of the house, all of them. Most of them are. A few more to get out, but hope that you will enjoy them when you get them. I wore mine up in Philly at the Non-Com and got quite a few remarks about the Three Chords and the Truth t-shirt. Limited edition, only available during fun drives. We'll have a new one in the fall. Anyway, we're going to close out the hour here before NPR News with the Black Rebel Motorcycle Club. I guess they've broken up. I haven't heard anything from them, but this is one of their great ones, Beat the Devil's Tattoo, and then Tiger Blood from Houndmouth. This is their brand new one. It'll be a first listen on the way out at WFIT, Music Discovery for the Space Coast of Florida from the campus of Florida Tech. I'm Steve Yasko, and the news after the music.

In the middle, Mountjoy and Gigi Perez. Wow, what a song. And that, of course, is one of the best collaborations. Collabs? What a word. That I have heard in a long time. Very excited about it. And just checking out, we've got some great music coming your way. The Afghan Whigs, M83, if you remember them. And right now, we do have Bruce and 4th of July, these kind of little interesting fit-togethers here. Of course, Promised Land, he did really, really well in the concert. But 4th of July from X always makes me feel very L.A. and very American all at the same time. Here's Bruce Springsteen with The Promised Land on WFIT, Music Discovery for the Space Coast of Florida from the campus of Florida Tech.

Courtney Barnett taking on the real estate market here on WFIT Music Radio for the Space Coast. If you really listen to the words in there, it's really, you know, you've got a spare half million, you know, you could do this, you can do that, all those crazy things. Yeah, that's why I play Powerball for that big house. Nah, I like my house. And I hope you do like your houses too. Anyway, before that, All I Did Was Dream About You from Bebop and Doobie, and of course, 4th of July from X. I'm Steve Yasko. We have got some great new music coming up later in the hour. We've also got the Counting Crows from last year. That's always a fun one. And just want to remind you, too, that tonight is Blues with a Twist, and then Mikey's in the chair again for Very Cool and Good. Steve Keller will be back soon. He's just out sick and taking care of himself as he should. And I really dig this next song, if not for the musicality of it, for the sheer power and energy of being able to make this album many, many, many years after they first appeared on the scene. This is House of I from the Afghan Whigs on WFIT Music Discovery for the Space Coast.

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Allie says she's one in a million. Other people tend to agree. From her fishnet luck to her platform chucks, she's a fading Miss American dream.

Wilco dawned on me here on WFIT Music Discovery for the Space Coast. Before that, Ziggy Marlin, his big new one, Racism is a Killer, and the Counting Crows, Spaceman in Tulsa, and before that, M83, Kim and Jesse. Now, you probably heard that, probably go, now I remember that song. I'm Steve Yasso. Coming up on World Cafe, it's going to be a good episode, 2 hours of great music. We had a chance to hang out with Kaleo and Reyna when we were up in Philly last week, and as I said before, they are just the nicest people, and we're going to try and collab on a few things for our social media page and all that kind of good stuff. So definitely a productive time up there to get more and more things on the air here on WFIT. Remember Blues with a Twist tonight. After all things considered, you'll want to be here. We'll hear that inflation report. I'm sure there will be a lot of stories about that and other topics, and some of them will be a little bit more light, thank goodness. And what else is going on around here that we should know about before we go? The rescission, you know, speaking of all that stuff, the rescission is still here, and you can become a member at WFIT and help us replace the funding that we lost from the CPB and federal government. That would be a big help. We had a great fund drive, but if you were a straggler and didn't get over the finish line, you can do that at WFIT.org. And you can also know that the t-shirts and the coffee mugs are just about all out. There's a few more that we have to do, but you should start receiving them in the next day or two if you haven't already. And like I said, they're really cool t-shirts. We are going to finish out with The Sacred Souls. That was one of the these are two bands that I actually didn't see in Philly that I wanted to, but just some of the timings didn't work out between meetings and things like that. So I didn't get to see, though. They played at the Noncom, The Sacred Souls, Any Old Fool, and Tyler Ballgame, A Matter of Taste, here on WFIT Music Discovery for the Space Coast of Florida. I'm Steve Yasko. I will talk to you maybe tomorrow or sometime soon. WFIT.

bottles and cans. I loaded dead for 30 years across the land. Now she pushing a high brown corral and looking back at me. Yes, that lady's branches was as high as a redwood tree.

performed live for World Cafe, The Fool from Sally Baby's Silver Dollars. It's from the band's self-titled debut EP. In a minute, Sal talks about how the NPR Music Tiny Desk changed everything for the band. That's next on World Cafe.

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0: from her most recent album, Ambiguous Desire. That's Arlo Parks, Two-Sided. 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
0: Hey, I'm Raina. It is time for some World Cafe performances on Live from the Archives. This June, Billy Bragg is heading out on tour in North America, and you may agree with everything going on in the world, a Billy Bragg tour might be exactly what we need right now. So whether you can make it out to one of his concerts or not, you can experience a bit of Billy Bragg live right now from one of his many, many visits to this show. This is Billy Bragg, Accident Waiting to Happen, recorded for World Cafe.

That song is Flake, performed by Jack Johnson for World Cafe. Before that, you heard Billy Bragg doing Accident Waiting to Happen. Both of those tracks from The Vault for Live from the Archives today. A new song for you now, and if you've been feeling overwhelmed lately, you may relate to Courtney Barnett's request for Just One Thing at a Time. That's the name of this one on World Cafe.

0: geese with 100 horses, which would probably be too many horses for Courtney Barnett. You just heard her before that with One Thing at a Time from her new album, Creature of Habit. A new band of lifelong friends in a minute on World Cafe.
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0: Raina Duras with you here on World Cafe. Your next band is a new one from Ireland. They're called Florence Road, and they've been playing together since they were kids. The first time they ever played a show together was at their school Christmas concert, where they covered this Billie Eilish song, Happier Than Ever.

And when you listen to this next song from Florence Road, you may be able to hear a bit of Billy's influence. And you can hear how playing together from such a young age has gotten them to a place where their voices and harmonies work so well together. This is called Rabbits Can Swim, Florence Road on World Cafe.

0: Snail Mail, Dead End. And appropriately, that is the last song on this episode of World Cafe, but it's not really a dead end. You can find us anytime on social media at World Cafe. Lots of pictures and clips there. And you can leave comments, which I promise I do read. So please be nice. We produce this show at WXPN at the University of Pennsylvania in Philadelphia. My name is Raina Duras. 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
2: 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It's a confident step forward for Riolino, and it's also the first release on her own label, Moon Whistle Records. Coming up, Juliana Riolino plays songs from Echo in the Dust in a mini concert on the Next World Cafe.
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0: Originally from Southern Ontario, Juliana Riolino recently released her sophomore album, Echo in the Dust. It's a confident step forward for Riolino, and it's also the first release on her own label, Moon Whistle Records. Coming up, Juliana Riolino plays songs from Echo in the Dust in a mini concert on the Next World Cafe.
1: Raina Duras with you here on World Cafe. Your next band is a new one from Ireland. They're called Florence Road, and they've been playing together since they were kids. The first time they ever played a show together was at their school Christmas concert, where they covered this Billie Eilish song, Happy.

And when you listen to this next song from Florence Road, you may be able to hear a bit of Billy's influence. And you can hear how playing together from such a young age has gotten them to a place where their voices and harmonies work so well together. This is called Rabbits Can Swim, Florence Road on World Cafe.

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0: 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I'm Sasha Pfeiffer.
4: And I'm Elsa Chang. All right, we have a winner. After reviewing more than 6,000 entries to this year's Tiny Desk contest, today, NPR Music crowned Dallas, Texas group Cure for Paranoia with its song, No Brainer.
5: Everybody go left brain, right brain, no brain. Left brain, right brain, no brain. Go left brain, right brain, no brain.
4: I am so lucky to be talking with rapper and songwriter Cameron McLeod. Cameron, first of all, congratulations. How does it feel to be the winner?
6: You know what?
4: What?
6: It feels amazing. I'm genuinely still so in disbelief that it's happening, and I'm genuinely not going to believe that we won until I'm standing behind that little desk.
4: Oh, well, start believing it. I mean, I get why you're a little incredulous right now, because I understand that you submitted to the Tiny Desk contest 4 times at this point.
6: Yeah.
4: So you are persistent, my friend.
6: Oh, yeah.
4: What do you think made the 4th time the magic time?
6: Well, I mean, my God, it was a no-brainer.

0: politics.
1: I think most American farmers right now will tell you that we have to have faith that he gets us a deal, because kind of the only thing we've got left is hope right now.
0: Hope that any trade deal with China includes a firm commitment to buy a lot of soybeans. Kirk Ziegler, NPR News, Fargo, North Dakota.
2: A few hundred miles south, there's a place in Nebraska that's known for not being predictable when it comes to how voters cast their ballots. We're talking about Nebraska's 2nd Congressional District. It's not a lock for Republicans, despite the state being red. In the run-up to the midterm elections, we asked Minnesota Public Radio's Clay Masters to help us learn more about the political leanings of voters across the Midwest. And our first stop is the city of Omaha.
3: High school students gather at Central High in downtown Omaha on a recent Saturday morning. They're eating donuts and drinking orange juice before heading out to pick up trash in the city. Omaha Mayor John Ewing Jr. is here to thank them for their volunteer work.
4: She was too embarrassed to say anything to you.
5: Well, thank you for being here today. Thank you for doing that. I truly appreciate it.
3: Ewing is not on the ballot this go-round, but his defeat of a three-term incumbent Republican by nearly 14 points last year does say something about voters in this congressional district. Jimmy Foster is a teacher at this school and is supervising the student cleanup. Foster says he wasn't necessarily surprised that Ewing defeated incumbent Republican Gene Stothert in the officially nonpartisan race.
6: It was more of just an oh. That was kind of like, oh, all right. Usually, unless there's something major controversial happen, I just assume the incumbent is going to win again. So that was it. So
3: Ewing has been a name in Omaha for years. He was a deputy chief with the city police department and served as county treasurer. Ewing says he sees himself as a public servant, not as a politician, and that voters here are not so polarized.
5: I believe that the vast majority of voters are somewhere in the middle.
3: The city is known for not leaning as far right when compared to Nebraska as a whole. While Republicans in this congressional district have the most registered voters, Democrats and independents combined outnumber them. Ewing has advice for those running for Congress this year.
5: If you appeal to them and you give them that message and you show them that you can do it based on what you've done in the past and your willingness to partner across party lines and all of the other artificial things that divide us, you can win.
3: Voting across party lines is something the incumbent Republican representing this district says he's done. In an interview last year announcing his retirement, Representative Don Bacon told Omaha ABC affiliate KETV he's not afraid to go against his party.
7: I think I've been able to show that I'm not a Republican first. I'm a Christian, conservative, or a Christian American. Somewhere over here I'm Republican. But I've been willing to take tough votes, whether it's certifying the election, which I believe is constitutional.
3: Taking those tough votes that buck President Trump is increasingly rare. Bacon supported bipartisan bills like the 2021 Infrastructure Act. He thinks that's helped him in a district that has a strong number of Democratic and nonpartisan voters. There's a competitive primary on the Democratic side to replace Bacon in Congress. While a more moderate candidate has won here, politics is increasingly polarized. At a busy Omaha intersection, voter Daniel Vasilio is walking out of a new public library here. He considers himself far on the left, but questions whether the term moderate really means anything anymore.
8: It's really hard to define what moderate is between like what the outward appearance of moderate is versus what I think moderate positions or overall popular positions actually are.
3: Another big race voters across Nebraska will weigh in on this November, a U.S. Senate race where incumbent Republican Pete Ricketts is running for re-election. There's an independent candidate who thinks he can win by taking the center lane.
9: I don't put a whole lot of stock into colors and letters next to names.
3: This is Dan Osborne. He gave Nebraska's other Republican senator a run for her money in the 2024 election when there were no Democrats running. Despite Osborne's loss, he says he connected with voters from both major political parties.
9: We agree mostly on 90% of the issues. It's, you know, it's the wedge issues that they want to keep us divided on where the struggle comes in.
3: In this state that's reliably Republican, Nebraska's 2nd Congressional District remains one of the few places in the country where persuading voters across party lines could still make the difference. For NPR News, I'm Clay Masters in Omaha.
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10: This is Coastal Connection, our spotlight on the community. I'm Terry Wright, and today we are happy to welcome back our good friend Teresa Clifton, the director of the Central Brevard Humane Society. They have so much going on, and they have a special event that we want to tell you about, Cinco de Critters. Teresa, tell us, what is this all about?
4: It is a fun way to remember that critters are part of your families. We all have partnered up with Chaparral Mexican Grill. They're located on US 1 in the Cocoa area, and they invite everyone to come out Wednesday, May 13th. They're open at 11 a.m. and they're going to be closing at 9 p.m. and all day and all evening. It will give 10% of the proceeds of every meal to the Humane Society for the critters. We like to include our critters, although they're not allowed to go to the restaurant. On May 13th, we will be doing Cinco de Critters. And we also have free prize giveaways for everybody that comes into the restaurant. You don't have to have a reservation. You can just come in. They also will include the takeout. They have some drink specials. They have their pagaritas. We're super excited. We've done this with them for a number of years. It's a nice family fun thing. We have a little silent auction. People come in and they can bid on some really cool stuff.
10: So once again, that's on Wednesday, May 13th from 11 a.m. to 9 p.m. at the Chaparral Mexican Grill. And you just happen to have another little activity going on at your current facility. Give us an update. How's the building?
4: Oh my gosh, that little activity is starting to really look like a building now. We've got doors and windows in. It's a two-story on the front, which used to be a single story. And now we are starting to go for the drywall, and it's really coming together. We're super excited. We're literally moving the cats out of the kennel area and having their own space where they're not as stressed because they don't hear the dogs barking. And it also allows us to have quarantine areas for the dogs. It is coming together as we're doing this, though. It means that all of our kitties have been displaced over to our Merritt Island Adoption Center in the interim. Build, though, is coming along really nicely. This has truly been a community effort. The $3 million that we raised were 100% donations from everyone out in the community. So we are so grateful. And the build is scheduled to be done in the June-July timeframes. We're going to be able to have it done in time to have a nice little celebration, ribbon cutting, grand opening. And I'll get back with you when that time is so you can let everybody know.
10: Yes, definitely. Well, that is very exciting. So I'm sure people can still make donations towards the building or towards animal care that you provide. How would they go about making a donation?
4: Oh, absolutely. There's always those surprise things that you didn't anticipate when you do something as major as this, and they can always go online to brevardhumanesociety.org and make a donation. They're welcome to visit any of our fourth Molly Mutt thrift shops and buy stuff, come in and give us some of their time if we're volunteering, because time is also something that we can use a lot of with all the animals, towels and blankets. They can drop them off at any of our locations.
10: We look forward to hearing about the grand opening. If you'd like to make a donation, if you'd like to volunteer, find out more about the Central Brevard Humane Society, you can go to their website, which is
4: brevardhumanesociety.org.
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2: 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I'm Sasha Pfeiffer.
19: And I'm Ilse Chang. The court drama between Elon Musk and Sam Altman over OpenAI has continued into a third week. Altman, who is the CEO of OpenAI, gave his testimony today in federal court in Oakland. Rachel Miro was inside the courtroom following all of this. She is the senior editor of member station KQED Silicon Valley News Desk and joins us from just outside the courthouse. Hi, Rachel.
20: Hi, Ilse.
19: Hi. Okay, so as we mentioned, we are in week three now, and it feels like it might be a good time to review what are the stakes here. Can you just recap that for us real quick?
20: Yes, indeedy. Elon Musk is suing his former colleagues at OpenAI, claiming they stole a charity when they set up a for-profit subsidiary that he argues the nonprofit doesn't really control. He and Sam Altman and a few others co-founded OpenAI back in 2015 explicitly to develop artificial intelligence safely and for the benefit of humanity, not primarily for profit. Mm-hmm. Musk put in roughly $38 million in charitable donations, but left the company in 2018. The for-profit subsidiary the remaining founders built on top of that nonprofit is now valued at approaching $1 trillion, and the people who run it are billionaires. So Musk's lawsuit claims breach of charitable trust and unjust enrichment.
19: Okay, and today the court finally heard from Sam Altman himself. What did he say?
20: Yes, this is the day we've all been waiting for since Musk left the stand near the beginning of the trial. It was a heartwarming story Altman's attorney set him up to present of OpenAI's birth. There's agreement on both legal teams, though, that the co-founders all saw themselves in an urgent dash to develop AI as a counterbalance to Google so that AGI, or AI that surpasses human intelligence, would never end up in the hands of just one company. There's also agreement that they all quickly became consumed with the need to raise big money to pay for compute and power and talent. After that, accounts diverge. Altman testified no single person should control AI, and because Musk insisted on control, he wasn't a good fit for OpenAI, and that his departure was even a morale boost for employees distressed at Musk's hardcore approach.
19: Wow, this feud. Okay, so naturally the lawyer for Musk got to cross-examine Altman, right? I'm so curious, what did he ask?
20: Yes, his name is Stephen Molo, and he opened with a barrage of questions about Altman's honesty. Are you completely trustworthy? I believe so. Do you always tell the truth? I'm sure there are some times in my life when I did not. You've repeatedly been called a liar by people with whom you've done business. I have heard people say that. Then Molo turned to conflicts of interest and circular business deals with companies like Reddit. Now, that's where investors provide capital to a company, which then uses those funds to purchase products or services from the same investors. But here's the thing, Ilse, they're common in Silicon Valley, especially in AI. Musk engages in them too. And also, both men now run AI companies that face multiple lawsuits alleging direct harm from their products.
19: Yeah. All right. So when are we expecting this weeks-long trial to finally wrap up, you think?
20: Closing arguments are Thursday. The judge has been running a very tight ship. The jury's verdict is only advisory, so Judge Yvonne Gonzalez-Rogers makes the final call.
19: That is Rachel Miro with member station KQED. Thank you so much, Rachel.
20: Thank you.
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0: New Jersey will host the World Cup final this summer, which, oh, never mind, because New Jersey already hosted the World Series of Birding. That happened last weekend, and NPR's Ava Berger and Natalie Escobar followed one team of birdwatchers.
1: It's just after midnight, and three teenage boys are scaling a fence at a public park.
22: Oh, I got it.
1: That's when Otis Train sees his target.
22: Got the monk parakeet.
1: The monk parakeet, a brilliantly colored green, yellow, and white bird. Otis Train is a 16-year-old who is one-third of the birding team known as the Pete Dunlins. They're named after competition founder Pete Dunn and the shorebird, the Dunlin. 16-year-old Zay Bassetti explains how the competition works from the back of a white SUV.
23: We have basically 24 hours straight of birding, and we have to count as many birds as we can.
1: Pretty easy, right? Once that timer starts at midnight, there's no stopping this team.
22: We have to move.
1: A year older than his teammates, Jack Trojan is the group's voice of reason.
24: I'm always finding myself reeling everyone in.
1: The Birding World Series is held annually by the New Jersey Audubon. This year, 87 teams competed across different age divisions. It's a fundraiser for conservation and a grueling test of grit and determination. The boys have been preparing for this 24 hours for months. They made a meticulous spreadsheet detailing their agenda down to the very last minute.
25: I have to remind my son to pack his bag before he goes to baseball.
1: Jeff Train, Otis's dad.
25: It's pretty funny to see that he definitely has those skills. He's just choosing when to use them.
1: The dads like to call this phenomenon selective maturity. For all their prep, a lot of the team's success will ultimately ride on luck.
26: It's not like going to the zoo.
1: Tom Reed, a coordinator at the Cape May Bird Observatory, checks the final list of the birds that the team submit.
26: Even if you've been to a certain place 19 times in the last 3 weeks, the 20th time you go, the bird can still easily not be there.
1: The Pete Dunlins met at a birding camp in 2021. Since then, they've won a World Series and tied for a second. The team treks through the pitch black in the rain as they identify birds solely by sound.
27: Are you hearing it? It was absolutely, it's very like.
1: Now, if you're thinking, three teens driving around New Jersey in the dead of night, don't worry. There are chaperones, they're dads.
28: Dad, on the grass, please.
29: Mark, no, stop.
30: Oh my God.
1: The dads obviously learned the hard way that this is extremely serious business. But above all, they're a team. Here's Jeff Train again.
25: The three of them have become brothers. The six of us have become like family.
1: And birding hasn't been an easy hobby for the boys. It's not exactly cool in high school.
22: I used to get made fun of a good amount for it. But I kind of just like learned to be myself.
1: Now, back to the birds. After spotting over 200 bird species, the Pete Dunlins finished in second place. And they had time to take in the beauty of nature at sunset.
31: The marsh is a bunch of brown and green grasses lit up by the sun. All the birds are silhouetted in the back. This is always like a perfect end to our day.
1: Maybe it was about the journey after all. Ava Berger, NPR News.

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1: Can I get in here?
2: Man, if you don't let me in this place, I'll turn it out. I'll turn it out.
3: Well, come on in and welcome to Blues with a Twist. I'm Sister Mary. I'm going to be your host for the next 3 hours. I'm going to play a bit of jazz, something to get you rocking and a heaping helping of blues. And as always, we open the show with Bono, Ray Charles, Stevie Wonder, and Quincy Jones with Let the Good Times Roll. That song's from Q's Juke Joint, and that song was arranged by Quincy Jones. And we're going to get started tonight with Riley B. King, otherwise known as B.B. King. He was born September 1925. On a cotton plantation in Berkeley, Mississippi, near the city of Itabena, Mississippi. And he learned how to play his first guitar chords on a Sears and Roebuck silver tone guitar. And he died May the 14th in 2015, so it's been 11 years since his death. It doesn't seem that long. Anyway, we're going to hear one of my favorite songs that he does. It's Mean Old Frisco from 1960. This is from The Best Of.

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This is 89.5 WFIT FM, Melbourne, Florida, music discovery for the Space Coast. And that was the Lost in Paris Blues Band from their self-titled album from 2017. And the vocalist was Beverly Jo Scott doing the Evil Gal Blues. Before that was Brian Lee, my man. I got to see him at Earl's. I'm so glad I did. That was Three-Handed Woman. That was from his album, Six String Therapy. And we started this set with B.B. King doing Mean Old Frisco from 1960. All right, here's Buddy Johnson doing Mushmouth. Now, this album, or this song, excuse me, this song came out in 1954. And I believe it's from an album called A Family Affair.

You are listening to Blues with a Twist here on WFIT-FM, Melbourne, Florida, music discovery for the Space Coast. And that was Monster Mike Welch and Mike Ledbetter doing Crying Won't Help You from an album called Right Place, Right Time. And before that was the Duke Robillard Band doing Later For You Baby, and that was Sax Gordon on both baritone and tenor sax, and Matt McCabe on piano. That's from an album called Low Down and Tore Up. And we started that set with Buddy Johnson doing Mushmouth from Family Affair. All right, coming up next is a female vocalist from Michigan. Her new album is 10 tracks of blues soul that kind of blends everything with a little grit and a little modern swagger. And she's got a rich, deep, soulful voice. Her name is Lexi Blue. Her new album is called Too Glam to Give a Damn. And we're going to hear a song called Chin Wagon.

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And that was an album called Shining the Pearls. And the artist is Mr. B, otherwise known as Mark Lincoln Braun. He's the piano player. And that was Jeannie Marie Carroll on the vocals doing While Women Don't Have the Blues. Before that was Eugene Hideaway Bridges doing Change Your Name from his album Hold On a Little Bit Longer. And we started that set with Lexi Blue doing Chin Wagon from her new album called Too Glam to Give a Damn. All right, here's Patty Reese with Your Love from an album called Let In the Sun.

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And that was Duke Robillard with Jimmy Vaughn on guitar, Doug James on baritone sax, and Bruce Bears on the organ. Pretty cool song. That's from an album called Blues Full Circle. And then we started that set with Patty Reese doing Your Love from an album called Let in the Sun. All right, I've got a pause for the cause, but I'll be right back after the top of the hour. In the meantime, here's some Otis Grand doing Hipster Blues. This is a title track to his 2007 album. It's Hipster Blues number 5.

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1: 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On Friday, it's Hyper Sauna at 8. On Saturday, May the 16th, it's Radar Red at 2 and Fun Pipe at 8. And then on Sunday, the 17th, it starts at 2, and it's Sea Monster, Sandman Sleeps, DCB, and a Vero Typewriter. It is Mr. Earl's 85th birthday party. So that ought to be craziness. And that's at Earl's Hideaway Lounge, Indian River Drive, on the Indian River in Sebastian, 772-589-5700, or on the web at earlshideaway.com, and you can't beat the feeling at Earl's Hideaway. Okay, we're going to get started in this hour with that band I played last week that's from Detroit. They're called Nikki T and the Snake Charmers. Their new album is called Ain't Wasting Time, and it's kind of a pays tribute to B.B. King, Bobby Blue.